0: KALA HD2 Davenport.
1: Hey man, what's up with all the bags?
2: Oh, nothing. Just picked up a bunch of clothes and food to send to the relief effort overseas.
1: You know all that stuff is going to cost more to ship, and if it gets there, probably won't even be used.
2: At least I'm trying to do something.
1: It's good that you want to help, but there's an easier way. If you donate cash, the professionals will be able to purchase exactly what they need.
2: You know, I never looked at it that way.
1: It's plain and simple. Cash is the most efficient way to help disaster relief efforts. Even an amount as small as $10 can give the victims some of the necessities that are even more crucial while they're recovering.
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1: Today we decided to walk to school. At the corner, we waited to cross the street. The stoplight counted down. 15, 14, 41,
2: 31, I mean 13.
1: We took a left on Carroll Garden Street.
2: Garden Street?
1: Loud music was coming from a car. Danny's a smart kid, but he gets so distracted.
2: There were so many other sounds, I didn't know what to focus on.
1: Danny, Earth to Danny. Suddenly, he realized he forgot his homework again.
2: I left my homework on the table.
1: At the school steps, we hugged goodbye. I really hope he doesn't have another bad day at school today.
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1: It's the thing that pulled me in. So when you, right at the top of this conversation, John, when you said, you know, what gets you out of the White House and what sort of starts you on this journey, there were two elements to that. One was the story of Quince Orchard, which moved me tremendously to learn about my great-great-grandparents, right, and their effort to establish this space. And then right where you are. So in 1868, they do that. They build the church, they build the school, all that wonderful work. Tremendous. And then 100 years later, in 1968, you have my grandmother's generation who's faced with economic hardship. Right? You know this well, the transitions of community where Quince Orchard now has fallen on hard times. They don't have the financial capability to sustain this church. And so they're trying to figure out what they're going to do. And as you said, Pleasant View, Hunting Hill, McDonald Chapel, these three segregated churches, McDonald Chapel itself, Methodist Episcopal South, Hunting Hill, Methodist Episcopal North. So truly a microcosm of America in this sleepy farming town of Quince Orchard.
2: Jason G. Green, former Special Assistant Associate, White House Counsel to President Barack Obama, co-founder of KillSmart, CEO of Evergreen Lamps, attorney, community organizer, and author of Too Precious to Lose, a memoir of family, community, and possibility, published by One World. Green spent 4.5 years serving in the White House as Special Assistant to President Obama. However, a devastating call cut his government career short. His beloved grandmother was on her deathbed. He chose to leave the White House to stay by her side and to listen to her story, which began in Quince Orchard, a thriving African-American community forgotten by time that then only remained in the memory of a few elders. Green was raised on Fellowship, that's right, Fellowship Lane, the once unpaved road he grew up on served as a spiritual metaphor throughout his coming of age. A precocious preacher's kid, the ministry called out to him, but ultimately he devoted himself to serving the people in a different way. I'm John L. Hanson, Jr., and welcome to another edition of In Black America. On this week's program, Too Precious to Lose with Jason G. Green in Black America.
1: And I think one of the things that's important, one of the things that your listeners will appreciate, I hope, about this book is that it's in many respects an interrogation, my own interrogation of myself, my relationship with the world, my relationship with my community, my family, myself. And I think about the murder of George Floyd, which was not the first time a Black man was killed at the hands of a police officer, certainly not. But it was probably the first time that I wasn't able to busy myself away from attention to it. And John, I think you know exactly what I mean there. And so it was really sitting in it, and it forced me to really wrestle and grapple with these ideas of community that I had been acolyting and espousing. Right, I grew up on a street called Fellowship, the product of a Methodist preacher and a public school teacher. I am the product of a church that integrated in 1968 intentionally. I worked very hard to get Barack Obama elected, in part because he spoke to me when he said that there are no blue states and there are no red states. And yet, I then had to face the fact that I was trying to build community in a country that didn't want my community.
2: After working on President Barack Obama's presidential campaign, Jason G. Green spent 4.5 years serving in the White House as special assistant to President Obama. However, his government career was cut short by a devastating call. His beloved 95-year-old grandmother was on her deathbed. At her side, he listened in disbelief while she detailed her life dating back to her 1918 birth in Quince Orchard, a town that once stood where it now sat, erased by the passing of time. Green began an investigation into his family history that unearthed new insight into the moral leadership of the African-American church, the long-standing resilience of African-American communities, and the transformative love of African-American family. Green also served on several corporate and nonprofit boards. He holds a law degree from Yale Law School and a BA from Washington University at St. Louis. Recently in Black America spoke with Jason G. Green.
1: She also would encourage me out of her hospital room. So I got to go and sit with other people. She would say, oh, you're interested in the story of the churches? And she would give me her perspective. And then she would say, you should go talk to Miss Blair, Miss Howard, Ms. Johnson. And so I got to understand community and understand Quince Orchard from different perspectives and different angles. Like I said, it was one of those places. This was a small rural farming town that, unlike the places that I learned about growing up, that was both black and white. You talk to the black community member, they would say that this was a black rural farming town. If you talk to a white community member, they'd say, oh, this is a white farming alcove, 7 miles from the main drag of Gaithersburg. So you have these two communities that it coexisted in a segregated way, interdependent economically. You know, I think about my grandfather, who would engage in a lot of bartering. He was a farmer and a builder, where he might offer one of his prize hogs or one of his cows or other crops, or he might offer to build something in exchange for the white mechanic down the street to work on his car. So there was this like familiarity of station in life, interdependency of economics, yet segregated life. However, John, those segregated lives were very parallel. Right. They both, for the white community and the black community, both centered around the church. The church was both the religious and the social center of the community. You would go there many times throughout the week for service, for choir practice, then for your scouting or your community organizing or for the movies. All that took place in the church. And so those experiences, though segregated, were very familiar amongst the different racial makeup of the community.
2: Mr. Green, you're talking about the gathering place, but let's talk about Don Snyder's store, where in the 40s and 50s, it was a gathering place, black or white, where the community came together.
1: Donald Snyder's store, it was so important to include Donald Snyder's store in this story because of the parallel lives that these communities were living. But then you had to have some of these points of intersection. And so Donald Snyder's store literally sat physically at the intersection of communities, right? Right at the cross section of the two main streets of Quince Orchard. But then it also sat at the intersection of these two lives, these two community lives. And so this is a place where you would see black and white members of the Quince Orchard community interacting. Donald Snyder's store was an integrated space. It was a cluttered store. You'd go there to see whatever and find whatever you needed, from your rural farming needs to my grandmother's crochet needles. You know, he had one of those stores where you could find whatever you needed, or he could order it and then get there in a couple of days. And so what was really beautiful is I was going back to sort of coalesce this story, to build out this anthology. And I talked to so many of these people that my grandmother directed me to. I was hearing similar stories. So I was hearing someone talk about, you know, maybe the elderly Ada Howard, a white woman at age 99, would talk about Donald Snyder's store and the role it played in her life, where she would go there and trade eggs, or where she would go to get a gallon of gas pumped. And what really struck me, John, is that my father, right, who is more in the 70s range, black, he'd say the same story. He'd say on Halloween, his dad would throw them in the pickup truck, and the first place they would go would be to Donald Snyder's store. And Donald Snyder would be the one to evaluate the costume, and the best costume would get a piece of candy. And so it just was so interesting that the store, you know, that you had segregated churches, but you had this primary store that where people would go and you saw lives collide with one another.
2: I found it interesting when you was writing about, I want you to expand on this a little bit for our audience, the difference between desegregation and integration.
1: Such an important point, and I appreciate you bringing it up. So when we talk about this idea of desegregation, maybe one example, and this is obviously skipping ahead a little bit, but you know, when churches merged, one of the things that happened after these three congregations end up coming together is you might walk into a sanctuary that, you know, now is, there had been a decision to integrate, but you'd walk into that space and everyone would be sitting on the left that might be white, and everyone sitting on the right might be black. And there were people who had sort of raised their hands willing to go and sit in between. And so the space had been desegregated, but this idea of integration, you know, desegregation is the mixing of bodies, the legally permissible mixing of bodies. But I view integration where you have, you know, now you have to imbue this idea of social equity, power with agency. And so one of the things that sort of visual representations of that is when I think about the sanctuary, even after this desegregate, but you'd walk into the sanctuary and you would still have segregated spaces. And there are people who raise their hand as a willingness to go and literally sit in between, forcing what may have felt a little bit performative, right? But it's the muscle memory that we're building to ultimately integrate those spaces, not to just desegregate them, but to integrate them where people are able to sit with authority and agency where they want to, and then also have the power to, this is all a conversation around power, to represent interests, to pursue happiness, right? To sit in a church space as it's constructed in our story, and like engage with community members and engage with their religion and engage with their God. That's what I mean. We can't just have the absence of segregation. You also need the presence of social equity to actually achieve integration.
2: You mentioned we skipped a little bit before, so let's just back up. I found it interesting. I guess the stars aligned. They're having this meeting about the three churches, Pleasant View, McDonald Chapel, and Huntington Hill. And that's all taking place on April 4th, 1968.
1: It's the thing that pulled me in. So when you, right at the top of this conversation, John, when you said, you know, what gets you out of the White House and what sort of starts you on this journey, there were two elements to that. One was the story of Quince Orchard, which moved me tremendously to learn about my great-great-grandparents, right, and their effort to establish this space. And then right where you are. So in 1868, they do that. They build the church, they build the school, all that wonderful work, tremendous. And then 100 years later, in 1968, you have my grandmother's generation who's faced with economic hardship, right? You know this well, the transitions of community where Quince Orchard now has fallen on hard times. They don't have the financial capability to sustain this church. And so they're trying to figure out what they're going to do. And as you said, Pleasant View, Hunting Hill, McDonald Chapel, these three segregated churches, McDonald Chapel itself, Methodist Episcopal South, Hunting Hill, Methodist Episcopal North. So truly a microcosm of America in this sleepy farming town of Quince Orchard. As you say, on April 4th, 1968, as Dr. King is assassinated in Memphis, Tennessee, as riots erupt and cities burn, these three churches decide radically to merge. And so each has their last segregated service, and they become this desegregated congregation on their path to being an integrated congregation. Now, to your point, I felt the same way that you did. I thought the symbolism and synergy of those three churches having that conversation the night that Dr. King is assassinated, if I didn't make that clear before, they were in a room having a conversation and the news was delivered that King has been assassinated. So all this is happening on April 4th, 1968. And for the longest time, John, I thought that that was the most important part of this. But what I realized is that actually it was every day after. You know, every day after that catalytic event are the days that had to manifest this catalytic event. Like, I think King's death was really important for the decision to be made, for the vote to actually go the way that the vote went. But that church has now been in existence for 58 years. And so the question becomes the way in which those different congregants show up to manifest that decision on April 7th. On October 20th, right, in 1969, in 1970, like that kind of intention and determination has to be lifted up equal, if not higher, to the actual decision. And I'll give you an example that's still true to this day. So my 102-year-old uncle, my grandmother's kid brother, right, who's 102 now, he still lives in Washington, D.C. This community of Quince Orchard is about an hour from Washington, D.C., and at 102, my uncle still drives.
2: Is that Tompkins?
1: That's Uncle Tompkins. That's right. He still drives an hour out to church at this integrated church for service on Sunday and for choir practice, right? So he does it twice a week, an hour each way. And I asked him, why does he do it? And he said, it was important that they see my face in church on Sunday morning in 1968. He said, it's just as important that they see it now. And that's what I mean on this idea of intention and really the putting his body where and his feet where his mouth is to continue to manifest this idea even 58 years later.
2: If you're just joining us, I'm Johnny O. Hanson Jr., and you're listening to In Black America from KUT Radio. And we speak with Jason G. Green, community organizer, attorney, storyteller, entrepreneur, former special assistant and associate White House counsel to President Barack Obama, co-founder of Skill Smart, CEO of Evergreen Labs, and author of Too Precious to Lose, a memoir of family, community, and possibility. Now, you talk about intention, and I want to you elaborate if you can. They were getting ready to name the new high school, and your grandparents wasn't going for it. They showed up and showed out.
1: I mean, I think that we would say there's so much in a name, right?
2: Right.
1: There's so much in a name. And two things, you know, I think that, you know, I wanted to go back and tell this story from the past, not to just sit in the past and not to just sit in nostalgia, right? We can do that. And there's some time and space for that. But what I wanted to do was to draw some lessons that can help us through these times. And so on the concept of naming, two things. First, when these three churches merged, I thought very profoundly, they didn't use any of the existing names of the three churches. They didn't use Pleasant View, Hunting Hill, or McDonald Chapel. They picked a new name. So they built a new building. They picked a new name. I thought that that was really brilliant in trying to be intentional about this merger potentially succeeding. And then as you point out, with when this community continued to grow, as new people started to move in and they had to build a new high school, those forces wanted to name the high school Potomac Valley. And Potomac Valley was kind of a nod to the community of Potomac. Perhaps some of your listeners have heard of it. It's a very wealthy zip code just northwest of Washington, D.C. And so they thought that this would be attractive to people who were moving. And what my grandparents really fought for is they didn't want Quince Orchard to be erased. They thought they knew the draw that this would increase land values, that there would be a desire to name not only the high school, but other things after this Potomac Valley concept. But they said if a new high school is going to get built at the intersection of Quince Orchard, directly across the street from where that Donald Snyder store once stood, that it was going to hold the name of Quince Orchard. And it's interesting, John, because there's still plenty of students who don't know, like myself. I graduated from Quince Orchard High School, and didn't know that Quince Orchard was ever a place. But what's really beautiful, and this is what we do with our history, we leave breadcrumbs. And so by fighting to have that school be named Quince Orchard, there was enough of a breadcrumb for me to start to pull some threads and find some of these stories and ask a question. Oh, the road and now the high school, and then start to get into the stacks and see the origin of this name. It's so critically important that we name things, that, you know, we kind of put our history in buildings and on places and in names. And so my grandparents fought very diligently when that high school was being named, that it might preserve a little bit of the history, that this might be a way that the story of Quince Orchard wasn't lost.
2: Before we run out of time, Jason, talk to us about the day that George Floyd was murdered.
1: So everyone knows that when George Floyd was murdered, the world watched. And I think one of the things that's important, one of the things that your listeners will appreciate, I hope, about this book is that it's in many respects an interrogation, my own interrogation of myself, my relationship with the world, my relationship with my community, my family, myself. And I think about the murder of George Floyd, which was not the first time a Black man was killed at the hands of a police officer, certainly not. But it was probably the first time that I wasn't able to busy myself away from attention to it. And John, I think you know exactly what I mean there. And so it was really sitting in it, and it forced me to really wrestle and grapple with these ideas of community that I had been acolyting and espousing, right? I grew up on a street called Fellowship, the product of a Methodist preacher and a public school teacher. I am the product of a church that integrated in 1968 intentionally. I worked very hard to get Barack Obama elected in part because he spoke to me when he said that there are no blue states and there are no red states. And yet I then had to face the fact that I was trying to build community in a country that didn't want my community. And so that's what George Floyd's murder, in addition to it being itself tragic, shined a light on for me was where do these ideas fit? Where do I fit for having been an acolyte of them, for proselytizing the word of community? And so it really forced me to sit in deep reflection and you know, bordering on depression, to just figure out if I'd been a dupe, you know, if I'd been lying in what I was trying to tell people. And you know, I had been one of the folks that had encouraged reconciliation, but not always appreciating how important the truth is in that parallel, right? We talk about the pathway to reconciliation, but what I've learned is that there is no pathway to reconciliation unless it starts with a true embrace of the truth. And so that's what that whole experience, and those that read the book know, that I go through this period in response to George Floyd's murder, which is representative of so many, and then come through on the other side, figuring out what really is too precious to lose.
2: Speaking of too precious to lose, what exactly do we risk if we don't preserve what you've written about?
1: It's one thing that I want people to answer for themselves. So as I'm traveling the country right now on the book tour, I'm really asking audiences, what's too precious to lose for you? And for some people, it's a person or a value or a thing. For me, it's the soul of us is too precious to lose. You know, taking the time to sit down and truly remember being with my grandmother and hearing our family's stories, this idea of trying to build a multiracial, multigenerational community where we can be thoughtful and strategic about that is the mechanism through which I think we survive. I think it's the mechanism through which we overcome. I think it's the mechanism through which ultimately communities are reach their potential and are successful. I think in times like these, John, where a lot of people feel fractured, where people feel disconnected, we see the polarization and the distrust. There's an inclination to reserve. There's an inclination to withdraw and to control what's in our control. And usually that means like our own households. And this is where King says, you know, where do we go, chaos or community? And I would advocate that the opposite of chaos is not control. It is connection. It is community. We have to find ways, despite our natural instincts to withdraw, to continue to connect in these difficult moments, because it is how we will get through.
2: Before I let you go, Jason, talk to us about your other endeavors, SkillSmart and Evergreen Labs.
1: Yeah, SkillSmart is my effort around workforce and economic development. So all those wonderful titles that you were kind enough to say, for me, are just mechanisms to build more resilient, more dignified, respectful communities. So how do we have communities where people can show up with their full selves? And so I have gotten to do that work wearing a number of different hats: storyteller, organizer, author, documentarian, now venture capitalist, entrepreneur, right? Like, but pulling different levers to achieve the same outcome. And so SkillSmart was one of the first companies I started, which was focused around how do we, with real dignity, value the whole person. You know, my mom came out of the workforce for a couple of years to raise me and my two snotty-nosed sisters, right? But when she started trying to go back into the workforce, there was a big gap in her resume that she was being discounted for. Mm-hmm. But if you think about it, I mean, she was running a household. She was managing a budget. She was, you know, running a transportation crew. And so she wasn't thinking about the skill sets that she was developing or demonstrating, and really didn't know how to articulate that. So SkillSmart was a way to help people understand the totality of their experiences and the skills that those experiences have afforded them, and then to match them to job opportunities based on that. And then where needed, match them to training that can give them the skills that they're missing to move them along that pathway, right? So how do we do that in a way that gives immediate feedback and moves people into better economically mobile positions more quickly? And then similarly with Evergreen Labs, where SkillSmart's a technology company that does that work. Evergreen Labs is my consulting practice, where I work with large brands, nonprofits, and universities to help them think about how they can engage community to really engage in this trust exercise. We've seen this a lot over the last 5 years, right? Where people kind of whiplashed from the globalization trend to now wanting to be quote unquote local, but not really knowing what it means to show up local. It kind of goes back to that Donald Snyder story that you teed up for us. That's the way in which businesses used to engage their communities, to be the sponsor of the Little League, to be the place where discourse would happen, to be the place where people could exchange. And so we still have brands that are trying to figure out how they can truly and authentically be in community, engage their customers and their stakeholders, and begin to build trust before they really sort of need to be building that trust. And that's the conversation that I get to have with a lot of leaders through Evergreen Labs.
2: Any final comments, Jason?
1: So deeply appreciative for the opportunity to be with you. I think in this moment, we have a lot of people who are lacking and feeling like they don't have agency, you know, and so that turns into loss. Anytime we've got, you experience change without agency, I think that leads to loss. And so one lesson from the book that I want people to have is going back to the founding story. I remember my grandmother told me about 1868 with my great-great-grandparents, when I was a little confused by how good an idea it was for them to build a schoolhouse on this one plot of land, right on the main drag, paint it white and say they're educating Black children there. I thought that might be a little conspicuous and a little dangerous. And I remember my grandmother saying to me, you know, Jason, there was no public education for Black children at that time. Your great-great-grandparents looked around their community. They saw a need and they took action, because they were doers and doers do. And it was a simple but profound statement by her. And I think it's so important for people right now who feel like they don't have agency. We don't have to solve all the problems, but there are problems immediately in our communities. And our first step is to acknowledge them and then to be the people who are willing to take the first steps to solve them. And so I hope that your listeners can feel a little bit more agency thinking about our ancestors post-emancipation, who had so many fewer resources than us, so much fewer reasons to hope than us, and yet still built communities that benefit us still to this day.
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7: Hello and welcome to ROI Relevant or Irrelevant, the radio show where events of history are examined through the discussion of books, journal articles, papers, and presentations. Then historians and history buffs ask the question, what is relevant or irrelevant in today's world? My name is Jay Swords. This is the 664th show of ROI. Our guest for today is Olivia Swarthout, author. We're going to be talking about her book, Weird Medieval Guides, How to Live, Laugh, Love, and Die in Dark Times. Joining us for the second segment of the show will be our history buffs, Rick Sweet and Brett Menard. So to begin with, welcome to the show, Olivia.
8: Thank you so much. It's great to be on.
7: We are very excited to have you on. So our first segment is called Farouk Dinaran, and our goal is to give our listeners a little background. So start us off with basic information on what the Dark Ages are really like, because we have lots of movie representations. We have lots of young adult fantasy has really picked up this particular time period and decided to play with it. So what's it really like?
8: Well, that's a question with probably as many different answers as there are people interested in medieval history. So I hope anyone who's listening who is won't fault my own personal sort of take on it. But I think the Middle Ages, you know, is broadly defined as a time between 500 and 1500 AD. But what it really is, you know, in Europe, but what it really is less a specific time period and more, I think, you know, a culture defined by predating the printing press, by predating the Protestant Reformation. And it's a time in European history that predates modernity and is sort of, prior to a lot of what we consider to define sort of the culture of modernity.
7: Okay, so when we think about what life is like, give us a sense for... Because one of the things that distinguishes the Middle Ages is that we have classisms. There certainly is a wide gap between the people at the top of the pyramid and the people at the bottom. So can you kind of draw those contrasts in practical terms? What is a life, a home, a dress like for someone who's on that, you know, at the peasant level on the bottom of the pyramid, and then a little bit of how to contrast that against what life is like for someone who's a part of the nobility?
8: Yes, I mean, I think it's a time when life, and one's social standing could be considered to be extremely precarious, really from the top through the bottom. So you could be a serf and be someone who is tied to the land and might even have to pay, you know, taxes or be restricted from leaving the land at all, even temporarily. You might be a craftsman, in which case you would maybe have a little bit more physical freedom and mobility, but you would be very much bound to the rules and the restrictions of your local guild. And if you fell out with them, you would be very much in trouble. So that was sort of our middle class, was the craftsman. And then you had the nobility and the royalty who were very much, you know, the landowners and held most of the property and most of the political power, especially the monarchs. And you see a real consolidation of monarchical power in Western Europe over the course of the Middle Ages, taking it away from the nobles and towards the sort of central monarchy. But even then, it's characterized by a very much push and pull dynamic where it can be very unstable. And then, of course, there is also the separate category of people, or maybe not completely separate, but then there's the church, and the church are, of course, a very big power in terms of both, you know, social influence, but also land owning and financially. The church is running all sorts of operations, and there's a lot of crossover between the church and the aristocracy as well. There's a lot of people with one foot sort of in both worlds. And so it's a very fluid, very dynamic time socially, but it is also characterized, as you say, by these quite substantial gaps.
7: All right. So I'm interested, what are the risks that one might face living in a medieval world? And do those risks also change based on social class or occupation?
8: Yes. So I think, you know, the Middle Ages is, especially being sort of a largely pre-printing press and especially sort of pre-widespread literacy society, you know, at the bottom level, your life is very much characterized by your social ties. And even early on in the Middle Ages, we see a kind of legal formalization of social ties where things like court trials are carried out on the basis, you know, are arbitrated on the basis of how many people can you get through to vouch for you, and whichever side can get more people to come and say, I trust this guy, I believe in this guy, that's the person who kind of gets away scot-free. And really, even at the higher levels of medieval society, it's a time before people really conceived of things like, you know, the rule of law as something that was kind of separate and independent of, you know, the people who are held to it. And so even then, you know, even as a noble, you know, or a monarch, you know, the royal courts were extremely kind of unstable, dynamic places, and you could fall out of favor and have your power and your land sort of taken from you and become dispossessed quite quickly. So I think, you know, the stakes are quite different depending on social class, but really the kind of fundamental tensions and the kind of fundamental anxieties that people felt about being, you know, about being sort of, you know, dispossessed were quite similar.
7: All right. Well, we have a lot more to talk about. So please stay tuned for the next segment of our show. This is ROI on KALA St. Ambrose University, 106.1 FM.
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7: Welcome back to ROI, Relevant or Irrelevant, the radio show where events of history are examined through the discussion of books, journal articles, papers, and presentations. Then historians and history buffs ask the question, what is relevant or irrelevant in today's world? My name is Jay Swords. This is the second segment of the show, referred to as The Kitchen Table. Our guest for today is Olivia Swarthout, author. We're talking about her book, Weird Medieval Guys, How to Live, Laugh, Love, and Die in Dark Times. Our history buffs for today are Rick Sweet and Brett Menard. Brett, start us off.
11: Gladly, Jay. So, Olivia, your book title is How to Live, Laugh, Love, and Die in Dark Times. So, you know, as someone with an unhealthy addiction to my news feeds, it feels like the dark times are upon us again. So what recommendations can you give me from our medieval forebears on how to be more cheerful when I'm getting alerts of wars, plagues, and dark portents from the sky?
8: I mean, I think the way that people have always been doing it, especially in the Middle Ages, is through humor. So that was a big part of the sort of motivation for the book, was to look at all of these funny illustrations that you find in medieval manuscripts. And of course, I think to a modern viewer, they can seem quite random. You know, why is a guy stabbing a snail, or why are, you know, two dogs jousting on the backs of rabbits instead of horses? But actually, if you look at a lot of the analysis you can do on the texts and the relationship between the texts and these funny images you find next to them, you can see that a lot of it is people, medieval artists and medieval people, making fun of, you know, people who they perceived as being, you know, untrustworthy, or people who they disliked in medieval society, the nobility and the clergy and the monarchy. Basically, anyone was sort of fair game. And so I think definitely sort of humor is the way to go.
7: All right, Rick.
12: Olivia, why is it called the Dark Ages, 500 to 1500 current period? Because the sun still shines, there are still stars and moon. Why is it called dark?
8: I think there's two answers, really. So I think there's a popular perception that the Middle Ages was characterized by, or the Dark Ages, you know, this whole era was characterized by people straying from the sort of systems of education and science and intellectualism that have been established by the ancient Romans or by the ancient Greeks and carried on by the ancient Romans, and which were, of course, revived in the Renaissance. But mysteriously, there was a 1,000-year period where people just decided they didn't really care about all of that stuff. Of course, that's not true. But I think the other reason why this time period, especially the early Middle Ages, is called the Dark Ages is because there is, you know, a relative scarcity of textual sources about sort of the social conditions and about how people lived. People did not write as much down, and there were a lot of forms of art that were sort of set aside for a bit, like, you know, lyric poetry and drama, a lot of things that were pioneered by the Greeks and the Romans. So, yeah, it was certainly a change from what had come before.
7: Olivia, I'm interested. What caught my attention first was a review which said that your book was a explore what your medieval life would be like through a choose-your-own-adventure full of quizzes and whatever. Can you talk a little bit about the format of your book and why you decided to do it the way you did?
8: Yeah, I mean, I think that, you know, I wanted to use basically as many of these images and just draw out of a, you know, kind of array of images from the Middle Ages in my book as possible. And I was thinking about, you know, how to kind of logically structure all of this, what was the right way. And it did make me think of the way that medieval artists were using these, you know, symbols and the symbolic language you see in medieval manuscript illustrations as a way of engaging with these themes of love and life and death in their own lives. And so it felt like a way of bringing kind of, you know, the Middle Ages closer to us, of bridging that historical gap and kind of trying to recreate that sense of active engagement with the material.
7: Okay. Brett.
11: So the logical follow-up question is, what is your favorite weird medieval guy? Are you a snail person? Are you butt trumpets? What tickles your particular sense of humor?
8: That's a really good question. I think there's I have a tattoo of a weird medieval guy. Just one, but it's kind of a monstrous woman who's looking in the mirror quite morosely at herself. But she's actually quite cute, I find. She's sort of got like a big furry tail and big paws. And, you know, I think it kind of goes to show you it was clearly meant by the artist, you know, trying to depict kind of a humorous scene of someone who was quite monstrous and quite sad about it. But it also goes to show you they really did have a sense for aesthetics and what was cute and what was appealing. And yeah, they made some beautiful art.
7: Okay. Rick.
12: I was having visions of squirrels. I'm sorry. I'm back now. I'm going to follow up my question and your answer with the period of time. I'm primarily a political scientist and a historian. And this period of time in Europe is transition, to me, is a transition from tribalism, essentially tribalism, into what became kingdoms eventually. But it's consolidation of power and economic reach. With that said, and you mentioned this in the opening segment, people were restricted primarily to their land because of apparently, that's what the question is, why in the medieval period do you feel that people were not free to move around and do things that the pre-500 AD people were doing, making poetry and music and art and whatever? What stopped them from doing this?
8: So the medieval period was much, much less urban, I think, is a really big thing than the preceding periods. And I think that does come back to kind of a lack of, you know, centralized power and a lack of big kingdoms and, you know, just kind of an instability in the way that power was passed down. I mean, a great example is the Carolingian Empire, where, yes, you know, once the emperor died, his kingdom would be split between all of his sons, and then, you know, their kingdoms, respectively, when they died, would be split between all of their sons. And so I think, yeah, that level of instability, especially earlier on in the Middle Ages, meant that, you know, things like international in the way that we think of it, or long distance trade, long distance communication, you know, it was all very much restricted to basically the church and a sort of select few nobles. And, you know, even then, kind of one of the big things that Charlemagne did in the 9th century or in the 8th century was like standardizing language and actually creating, rules for Latin grammar and writing that people could actually follow. And so there was so much fragmentation in the early Middle Ages that it wasn't conducive at all to a kind of transcontinental urbanized society.
7: Right. Olivia, since we've been talking about illustrations and we've been talking about them as symbols, can you talk to us a little bit? What kinds of images are we seeing in these medieval manuscripts? And is there innate meaning to those images that might be telling us even more than what the text is?
8: Yes, 100%, because the people that illustrated medieval manuscripts, so a lot of people think that, medieval illustrations and, margins of manuscripts were just, you hear a lot of people say, oh, it was monks who were bored. It was, they were just doodles and they didn't really mean anything. Well, besides the fact that even someone's idle doodle, I think, does have meaning, it's also important to point out that usually medieval manuscripts were written out by hand quite carefully by a scribe. And then they were passed on to a second person who was usually also educated and literate, and that person would illustrate it. And that person was seen, because the word, especially, biblical manuscripts, the word of God was so important and the illustrations were somewhat subordinate. Then taking up, your pen to do some drawings was an opportunity to strike back at the word and to kind of make your own mark. So, there was a lot of opportunity for interplay and for symbolism. One of my favorite medieval manuscript pages is one where there is a line of, I think, scripture from one of the Psalms, and it's talking about sort of words like, penetrating into someone's understanding. But I think it's the word like penetratio or something in Latin. The scribe has kind of, because it's at the bottom of the page, connected the P to like an arrow. And turned the letter itself into an arrow that's being shot from the bow of a monster into the butt of another monster. And it's being turned into sort of a visual play on words. And there's another one where someone in one of the Psalms is saying, lend me your ear. And at the bottom of the page, there's a guy who's wrestling with another guy, and he's like dragging him across the page by his ear. So, yeah, there's a lot of very funny dialogue, really, between the artists and the scripture and the writers.
7: Brett.
11: Well, first off, let me just say, I never realized that Mel Brooks was being so authentic in Men in Tights when he had the actors kind of throw their ears as the speech is being given. But you also in the book have a section on medieval slang. So do you have a favorite medieval slang word that I should try to incorporate more into my everyday vocabulary?
8: So that's a really good question. So one of my favorite aspects of medieval culture was they were really into hunting, and they got really sort of particular about like the language of hunting, because the whole idea was if you knew, as is the case with all the cool kids nowadays, if you knew all the slang, that was how you proved to the other cool kids that you were in with the culture and you were up to date. And so there was all this slang that evolved around hunting, and one of them was collective nouns. So actually a lot of people don't know this, but words like a pride of lions or a murder of crows come back from people in the Middle Ages kind of deliberately coining these words as sort of self-conscious like jokes. Lions are proud, so a group of lions is called a pride. But it got quite sort of out of hand, and so by the end of the Middle Ages you have things like a worthlessness of jugglers or an impatience of wives or a rage of women. Yeah, so I like those. There's someone's compiled a whole list of them, actually, in a paper, and there's some really good ones in there for animals as well as people.
7: That's outstanding. I love that. Rick.
11: So
8: I think I've heard of harlots.
11: Middle school, so an aroma of middle schoolers or something along those lines.
7: Well, and say,
8: oh, yes, definitely.
7: Say that again. I love the phrase, your favorite phrase. I think we talked over you, so say that one again.
8: Oh, sorry. A herd of harlots is one of my favorite ones.
7: Yeah, that the imagery is what kills you. I can picture that in my head so well.
8: Yep.
7: Yeah, Rick.
12: Well, since I'm from Las Vegas, I know what a herd of harlots looks like. And that morphs me into my question. You talked about life, laughing. How about love in the medieval? Were there dating apps? Were there, like, did the church have ice cream socials? How did people fall in love and pair off?
8: So in the case of, you know, kind of the average everyday person, you would have a fair bit of freedom. I mean, you would be quite restricted to, you know, who lived in your local area in most cases. So that would certainly limit your options quite a bit, you know, living kind of in the countryside or quite rurally. But what we do see is that a lot of people, of course, got married quite young, but then we see a lot of people, you know, not all marriages were happy ones, and not all married people stayed together forever. And we see a lot of medieval court cases of disputations of people, you know, wives walking off and husbands, you know, suing them. And a big thing that could happen was if you left your partner, especially if you were a woman and you left your husband, he could sue you for all of the clothing that he had provided for you, so he could sue you to get, like, your shoes back off of you. Your lives were very much interlinked once you were married, but it was also just a fact of life that most people had to get married. And divorce was, of course, very much not an option.
7: Right. Olivia, I'm sort of interested. We've certainly talked about the illuminations, the pictures that are there being a little bit maybe irreverent or whatever. Do we have examples of stepping toward being a little bit lewd, a little bit risque? And how did that work in a world where you do have

0: lot of ways. And once you sort of start to recognize, you know, the ways, all of these different sort of, you know, symbols, phallic symbols, like swords, of course, and lances being a big one, you know, the joust, and all sorts of sort of games and feats of athleticism, then, yeah, it's hard not to notice how sort of lewd a lot of these were. And, there was a lot of pushback against this type of illustration, not even specifically lewd ones, but in general, you know, animals and all sorts of monsters and silly things were seen as quite frivolous. But I think they also served as kind of an important reminder to medieval people about, you know, the hazards of sin and the risks of transgressing your social boundaries, you know, the risks of letting a man, you know, stroke your squirrel, as it were. And so I think this also, you know, played an important role on these pages, because you would have, you know, the scripture and the quite religious text in the middle, and then on the margins, you know, quite literally marginalized, are all of these people behaving badly. And so it was a bit of a warning.
1: I'm just you know, we've got alliteration, we have you know, symbolism, that, I mean, these are what is jumping out to me is how Brett mentioned it earlier, how middle schoolish a lot of this feels, because certainly when you get papers as a teacher, that's what I did for 40 years, you would have all sorts of interesting illustrations on a test or something like that, where somebody was, you know, felt the need to embellish in order to spend their time.
2: As a man of a certain age, there is a certain Roman pharaoh who is on the front of, or certain pharaoh on the front of every middle school history textbook that has been the canvas for innumerable artists to work with.
1: True that. Olivia, it is customary for us to give our guests the last word on the show. Can tell us why you think knowing about how people lived and died and illustrated in the Dark Ages is relevant in today's world.
0: Yeah, absolutely. I think, you know, I think you know, we have a tendency sort of to see ourselves, to see progress, you know, social progress as quite linear. And we see, you know, a tendency, I think, to see the Middle Ages as this period that was kind of like an aberration. It was kind of a break from this linear progress. And it was a time when people strayed away from all the things that were important, you know, all of the things that had been established by the classical world and picked up by the Renaissance, you know, afterwards. And I think that it's I think that it's important to recognize this sort of maligned period, to recognize, you know, this the incredible productivity and the brilliance of all of the people that contributed to this. And, you know, we have so many, I think there's kind of one kind of comment I come across most often in the work that I do, and, you know, writing the book and posting these images online, is people kind of discounting the people that made this, or saying, you know, it's so funny that they made this, they didn't mean it to be humorous, but, you know, it turns out it is humorous, you know. And I think we really do kind of simplify and reduce the past into these sort of one-dimensional stereotypes, when really it's like, no, they were trying to be funny. It's a big joke, and you're supposed to be in on it as the reader. And I think, you know, I think it's important for us to understand our place in history by understanding the culture and the legacy, and understanding how this formed, you know, a really fundamental part of our social development and of the, you know, the development of literacy and intellectualism. That this was the foundation, you know, just as the Greeks and the Romans were, and just as the Renaissance was, this is a really important stepping stone towards where we are today. And this is an extremely sort of socially and politically and intellectually well-developed period in time.
1: I couldn't agree more. When we come back, we're going to wrap things up, so please stay tuned. 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
1: This concludes our 664th show of ROI, Relevant or Irrelevant. Our producer and engineer is Dave Baker. Our program manager is Rick Sweet. And the theme song for our show is titled Kayla's Theme and written and performed by Mark Sapp Sabatel. My name is Jay Swords. We'd like to thank our guest, Olivia Swarthout, author who's been talking about her book, Weird Medieval Guys, How to Live, Laugh, Love, and Die in Dark Times. The history buffs today were Rick Sweet and Brett Menard. This is ROI, Relevant or Irrelevant, on KLA. The views expressed on this show are not necessarily those of St. Ambrose University or KALA. We would like to wish all listeners to experience the great Basutu proverb, Hotza Pula Nala, peace, reign, and prosperity. And remember, historians are horrible fortune tellers. Good night.

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3: Hi, I'm Tony Rossi for The Christophers, and today I'll be talking with former news anchor Tracy Davidson about why she believes God protected her during a chaotic childhood, how her Catholic faith guides her today, and the messages she is sharing in her public speaking about resilience and hope. 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

0: Hello and welcome to Christopher Close Up. I'm Tony Rossi and my guest today is Tracy Davidson. Tracy spent 30 years as a news anchor and consumer advocate at NBC 10 Philadelphia, winning 15 Emmy Awards plus numerous other honors. In order to learn more about her Catholic faith, she also earned a religious studies certificate from St. Charles Borromeo Seminary. Recently, Tracy stepped away from her news career to focus more on public speaking about subjects such as building resilience, avoiding burnout, and connecting with your faith. To tell us more about her life, career, and faith, I'm pleased to welcome to Christopher Close Up, Tracy Davidson. Tracy, it is a pleasure to have you on the show today.
1: Tony, I'm delighted that you reached out, really. Thank you.
0: You're welcome. You recently retired from a award-winning 30-year career at NBC 10 News in Philadelphia to take on this new venture of public speaking. On the one hand, it's exciting because it's something new. On the other hand, you're also leaving something behind you were at for a really long time and stepping into the unknown in a way. How did you avoid letting fear gain the upper hand in your decision-making so that you could approach this new venture, this new season of life with a positive attitude?
1: That's such a great question because I often tell young girls when I talk about confidence, I say you have to get comfortable in the uncomfortable. Taking risks builds confidence. We often think it's the other way around, right? I need to build more confidence before I take the risk. Actually, it's taking the risk that builds the confidence. And, you know, when they offered me another 3 years, I was immensely grateful because I know 40 years ago, when I started in this business, they would not have offered a woman of a certain age another contract. But I've always known that I wanted to talk to people in person, that I wanted to coach individuals, mainly women, in confidence, in resilience skills. And certainly I wanted to be able to talk about my faith in person. And so I just said, I'm going to take that leap. Yeah, it's very scary. You're used to doing something that you've done for a very long time. And I'm guessing I'm okay at it because they kept me around. and you're used to that paycheck every 2 weeks. But I just said, you know what? I have faith and I have trust. And I believe this is the path that's laid out for me and I'm going to walk it.
0: Yeah. Well, you just mentioned the faith aspect. So let me start the segue there. I mean, again, I've seen your post on Instagram. You received the John Cardinal Foley Award for Excellence in Communication at St. Charles Borromeo Seminary. But before we talk about that more recent stuff, I'm curious, how did the seeds of faith get planted in your life? Because I know you've spoken elsewhere that you had kind of a troubled home when you were growing up. Was God or Catholicism a part of it at all?
1: I love the word that you used, seeds, because sometimes I talk to people who are maybe teaching CCD and I say, even if they don't think, if you don't think they're paying attention, you are planting beautiful seeds that will flourish one day. And despite the challenges that my parents had, and they certainly did the best they could, my mother did bring us up Catholic. And so I received all the sacraments and those seeds were deeply rooted. Now, was I always going to Mass every week? No. But I had those seeds in me. And about 20 years ago, I really felt this calling. And I did, by the way, I describe my growing up years as Catholic light because you know, there wasn't a lot, but there was enough. Right. Mm-hmm. The seeds were there, really strong, strong faith, certainly on my mom's side and with her family as well. And so 20 years ago, I thought I started just feeling a pull. And some of my Christian friends invited me to a Bible study or two. And I tried to think about which were lovely. And I thought maybe I could find a Catholic Bible study. And I couldn't find one that fit into my super, super busy career hours. And then I just started studying the Bible at home on my kitchen table early in the morning. And then I thought, you know, I kind of want to get my degree or an advanced degree in, I didn't really have the language, theology, spirituality, and, you know, discernment takes a while, right? And discernment, you're like, is this my idea? Because Lord, if this is your idea, you are hilarious because how in the world? And why in the world? Like why? So anyway, so fast forward, yes, indeed, I walked his path. And I went back to school and finished my undergrad degree, which I never finished because I got my first journalism job when I was a junior in college. Then I went to St. Charles Borromeo Seminary and got my religious studies certificate. And my apologies to all seminarians who I scared when I walked through the door. and then I went on to get my master's in holistic spirituality at Chestnut Hill College.
0: Wow. Were you kind of a celebrity in the seminary classrooms there? Because everybody knows you from local news, no?
1: Well, celebrity, I usually say I think that the seminarians were looking at me thinking, you are not like any church lady we have ever met. Because I would go there straight off the air. So I would have, you know, all my TV clothes on, my makeup, my heels. I don't know if they actually knew who I was, but they knew I was different. Eventually they learned I was just like them and I just wanted to grow in my faith.
0: That's great. I'm talking to Tracy Davidson. She's the former anchor for 30 years at NBC 10 News in Philadelphia. She's now started a new company to do public speaking to different groups and women and girls. Her website is tracydavidson.com. When you look back at your life now, being kind of further along in your spiritual path, can you see God's hand at all, even maybe in your early life, in your childhood or along the way?
1: Absolutely. Two quick stories. One, when I finished my degree at Chestnut Hill College and I was nearing the end, one of my classmates said to me, why did you do this? And I said, well, because I wanted to talk to people about God's love, but I didn't think that people would listen to the girl on TV. Admittedly, Catholic light, don't know much about all the rules, right?
0: Yeah.
1: And then she said, okay, but why? And I said to her, it's because there is no other explanation but God's love that myself, my brother, my sister, and I are all living productive, happy, healthy lives. And I credit the Lord and I look back and I do see him. I remember going to an after-school job from high school, walking across this 4-lane bridge that was very, very loud. And I remember singing to myself because who's going to hear me? Because it was so loud. And I remember that like it was yesterday. And I remember that I mean, things were not great at home at all. But I remember singing and feeling like I wasn't alone and that things were going to be okay, which is kind of the message that I tell young people now, that whatever you're going through, whatever it is, home, class, bullies, girlfriends, boyfriends, whatever the struggle is, I promise you, you're not alone. And I promise you, it will get better. And that's what I felt. I felt like I wasn't alone. It was going to be okay.
0: Yeah. Other than that sense of God's presence, which maybe you didn't have language for at the time, were there any other things in your childhood, in that situation that gave you hope that the future could be better?
1: You know, I always say that I always did believe that the future could be better. And I can think back to guitar group, going to 5 o'clock mass, and I was part of a guitar group where I sang. I always felt incredibly peaceful at mass. There was something inside me. The message was always that it was going to get better.
0: Yeah.
1: I tell people that today, you know, whether I'm talking in spiritual terms or not, I say, you know, you get to decide how you're going to view the future. And I'm going to always choose hope. I'm going to always choose hope. So it's a choice that we all get to make.
0: Yeah, that's great. I'm Tony Rossi. You're listening to Christopher Close Up. I'm talking with Tracy Davidson about her life, her career as a 15-time Emmy Award winner for NBC News 10 in Philadelphia. And we're talking about her background now and the way she developed her faith along the way. As a journalist, obviously, you are a storyteller. So I'm curious, did you become enamored with stories and storytelling at an early point in your life? Or did that come more once you started working in journalism?
1: I think it was in my college years when I went to the college radio station, and this was a long, long time ago. And I was a DJ on one of the AM stations in the college at the college. And then on the FM station, somebody said, you know, they do news. And so I went down into this dank basement of a old brick building that, you know, smelled like a basement, but there was this massive teletype machine. And it was spitting out news from across the state and across the country and around the world. And I was completely hooked. And then from there, I started covering stories for small radio stations. And I loved being able to connect with people and to hear their stories and to hear their perspective. Every story that I've had the blessing of hearing expands my view of the world. So yeah. So that from then on, I also can tell you that I was always a reader from my young age. I would be the kid under the covers with the flashlight reading.
0: That's great. Yeah. Well, yeah. I mean, you also, in light of your faith journey and your just kind of almost innate hopefulness, because the news does tend to be negative. I mean, that's just the way it is. They report on the bad things that are happening. But in light of your kind of focus on hope and service, did you also try to bring perhaps more positive news stories to the forefront, stories of service, of people helping each other?
1: I think I did. Number two, I think I delivered even the bad news, and I've been told this, with empathy, with hope that things can get better. I always did suggest more positive news, but I also know that the reality is television stations have tried positive news. They've tried it in every decade that I have worked in this business. People say they want positive news, but they don't watch. In fact, I was even part of one of the experiments at NBC 10. We did something called Survive and Thrive, and truly it was all good health news and positive and consumer personal finance news and service news, and it didn't last because nobody watched.
0: So if it bleeds, it leads.
1: Well, I mean, I don't want to boil it down to that, much, but yeah, I mean, so the best I can do, right, is I can work really, really hard to be as fair and accurate and balanced and get every single side. You know, I talk in classes, people are going to tell you there's two sides to every story. There's usually multiple sides. So if you can present that in the best way possible, and just, you know, I think there is a way, even the hardest of news, there is a way to deliver it with empathy and compassion.
0: Yeah, that's great. And I know you were a consumer advocate also. In that way, you were making a positive difference for your viewers.
1: Which I used to say that kept me going and kept me in this business much longer had I been a reporter that was always out in the streets covering the hard stuff, right? I got to, and so on days when I had the discussion with God saying, do you really want me in this business where it's not nice, it's cutthroat. Everybody cares about how you look, how long your hair is, how skinny you are, what clothes you have on. But then I was always reminded of how much impact I could have, whether it was emceeing a charity event or you're right, in the advocacy role, I could call up a company and somebody would say, oh, Tracy Davidson from NBC 10. Yeah, that means you need to do the right thing.
0: Yeah, that's great. No, it's great. And it's great to know, fulfilling probably to you, just to know you made a difference. So that really is wonderful. I'm Tony Ross. You're listening to Christopher Close Up. I'm talking to Tracy Davidson. She's a 15-time Emmy Award-winning anchor and journalist from NBC News 10 in Philadelphia. She's recently started her own company to do public speaking. And she also, in 2018, I believe it was, you founded something called the Lifting Your Voice Retreat. Tell us about that.
1: I did. And that's led to a lot of my one-on-one coaching. Well, there was a friend of mine and we were hearing from women left and right, and I still hear it today, that women were out there doing it. I mean, they were getting things done. They were killing it. They were checking off the to-do boxes, but they weren't taking enough time to just be quiet and hear their own voice. Now, if you remember, that was about the time of the Me Too movement. And everyone was saying, oh yeah, we all support, we gotta lift. Yes. And we have to take enough time to listen to our own voices. We don't do that enough. I don't think men do it enough either. And so we said, what if we created a day where women just get to push pause, listen to your voice, review your life. Are you running yourself ragged on things that aren't really your priorities? Are you letting toxic people, things, whatever, into your life where you have a choice about that, but you're just going on because you're so busy. Are you letting digital steal your time, steal your attention? I could go on about that forever. So it's just a day for women to sort of get re-in touch with themselves and make a promise to themselves, right? Where do I want to spend my time instead of letting life pull me through?
0: Yeah. And that is an ongoing annual thing, or is it more than one time a year?
1: It was twice a year. Now we've broken it down to just annual. And then Jen, who is my partner in that, we are both doing a lot of personal coaching in smaller cohorts.
0: Okay. And TracyDavidson.com is the website to go to if anyone wants more information about that. I was listening to one of your other interviews and you said something that surprised me. You said that you're talking to, whether it's established women who are lawyers or high school girls, they all ask you about developing confidence, which makes sense for the high school girls, but it was a surprise for the lawyers. What do you think accounts for this struggle for confidence?
1: Well, I think there's still a lot of societal pressures and societal norms and messages that we get. We don't feel comfortable challenging the next person up on the rung, right? And it's all about practice. I say again to both audiences, I wish I could give you this beautiful present wrapped up with a big bow that says, here's confidence, use it wisely. But that's not how it works. We have to practice it. We have to take the chances every day. We have to really, I often say it's an inside job. Can I tell you when I work with people on executive presence, can I tell you how to look the part? I sure can. But it all starts with the inside, trusting your gut, taking the little chances so that you're able to take the bigger chances. And you're right. I mean, I was surprised at that group of attorneys because I wanted to look at them, although I know how real those feelings are. I wanted to look at them and say, you all know you're attorneys, right?
0: Yeah.
1: But I think that doubting voice, and honestly, I don't think women are alone in that, but men do have more of a readiness to take risks. And so I think women have to work on that. And it's just a practice to do over and over again.
0: Yeah, it is one of the things you convey, because talking to you here, you sound like, despite you had a difficult childhood, you sound like a very grateful person. Is gratitude a foundation for you? And do you also pass that message on to the people you're talking to?
1: Yes and yes. Every single day. And what I usually say is there's always something to be grateful for. Mm-hmm. I remember in 2015, I was diagnosed with breast cancer. And did I have the initial meltdown when anybody who hears a diagnosis of cancer has? Yes, I did. And then I said, let me go through my list. I have faith. I have a family with immense support. I have beautiful friends. I have a job that affords me health insurance. I live in the United States of America and in Philadelphia, where I have access to world-class healthcare. And so there's always, people would say, how could you possibly even? Well, there's a long, long list. And whenever I would get into my head and start going down the rabbit hole of negativity, I would just start reciting that list. And I can do that every single day of my life. I'm grateful when I put my head to the pillow, and I am grateful when I wake up. I mean, I almost always say, Lord, what a great day. All right, let's go get it. No.
0: Yeah.
1: Yeah, there's always something to be grateful for. I give you that sometimes it is harder to find the things, but there's always the good there. There's always good there.
0: Absolutely. I'm talking to Tracy Davidson. She's a 15-time Emmy Award winner from NBC 10 News in Philadelphia. She recently moved on from that. She's doing public speaking now. Her website is TracyDavidson.com. I think I mentioned it earlier, but you received the John Cardinal Foley Award for Excellence in Communications at St. Charles Borromeo Seminary, where you studied yourself. Tell us about the award and what it meant to you.
1: Completely full circle moment. Even honestly, Tony, even having gone to the seminary and have my master's in holistic spirituality, I still feel rather Catholic light. And so When Father Daly called me and told me, I thought, wait, what? Are you sure? But really, the award is all about a commitment to communication, a commitment to education, to fairness and to accuracy. And so it meant a great deal to me. And then to go to the seminary is in a new location, to go there and to receive the award. It was humbling, really. And it made me want to continue. I mean, I'm still the same communicator. It's just now I get to communicate and see people's faces in return.
0: Yeah. And I would imagine some of your talks, perhaps to a church group or something, are more overtly about faith. But mm-hmm. Do you also find that the principles of faith, the gospel values that you learned in the seminary mm-hmm. can also work their way into your talks and your counseling and your coaching, even if you may not necessarily overtly mention it?
1: 100%. Two things I think about with that question. Number one, even though I didn't go the pastoral counseling route, I feel like I had a lot of classes in that, and I feel well prepared to journey with anyone, regardless of their spiritual tradition, up the mountain, whatever they're facing. Number two, I just delivered a commencement address, and I quoted one of my favorite songs, and the lyrics are, God put a million doors in the world for his love to walk through. One of those doors is you.
0: Wow.
1: And I actually used that in a commencement address at Ursinus College, which is an incredibly diverse and community of belonging. And I said, regardless of your spiritual tradition, that holds true. We're all called to love one another and to serve one another. And so, yes, it finds its way into almost everything I do.
0: That's great. And I heard you say in another interview that you believe in something called realistic optimism, which I think kind of is a follow-up to that. Tell us what realistic optimism is.
1: So realistic optimism is actually one of the skills of resilience. So depending on the research that you study, and I've studied the research from Penn, resilience isn't just this idea that you bounce back or you bounce forward. It is that, but it's actually a set of skills that can be assessed and developed. And when I took my assessment years and years ago, no surprise, realistic optimism for me, it was off the chart. So that wasn't one I needed to work on. I've had some other ones to work on. But realistic optimism is just saying, you know, given equal, it could go either way. I'm going to choose the positive. I'm not going to be Pollyanna and say the sky isn't falling if the sky is falling. But if there's a 50-50 chance, I'm going to say the sky's not going to fall.
0: Yeah.
1: And which really, I mean, whatever you're working on, whether it's a relationship issue or a work issue, or you always have, I think, better choices and better perspective if you choose the realistic optimism. Because the negative keeps you closed. You're not seeing all the opportunities, all the options. And because the negative gets us scared, right? And we go into our mini fight or flight. And that means that we stop thinking. Our executive functions stop. But if we say, no, you know what? It's going to be okay. I have a better perspective of the possibilities.
0: Yeah, it sounds like it reflects the Christopher motto, it's better to light one candle than to curse the darkness. It sounds like that is something that you do. And do you do anything specific to light that candle when times of darkness come around?
1: Well, I'll tell you, and I used to describe this to people when something horrible would happen in the news and people would say, wow, it's a rough day and you're having to report, you know, something terrible, some tragedy, some evil, some natural disaster. But mostly like when I would hear something horrible, like a bombing or a mass shooting. And I think that's a time when most people feel really hopeless. And I think they feel hopeless because they feel helpless. Like, what can I do? And this fits exactly into your one candle. I would say, you know what? I can't go across the country and help those people. I can't. Here's what I can do. I can up my kindness. I can say thank you to the conductor on the train. I mean, I can really like be in that micro moment and say thank you. I can take a minute and stop and listen to somebody's answer when I say, hey, how are you? Instead of walking, I can stop and look at them and say, no, really, how are you? How was your weekend? I'd like to know. I care about you. I see you. And so in that way, I would feel like, you know, there can be negative, there can be evil, but I'm going to put more positive. I'm going to put more positive in the world today.
0: Yeah, that's great. It's very much the Mother Teresa doing small things with great love approach. That's wonderful. Correct. I'm Tony Rossi. You're listening to Christopher Close Up. I've been talking to Tracy Davidson. If you live in Philadelphia, you likely know her from her 30 years on NBC 10 News. But for the rest of the people around the country, I hope we introduced you today to this insightful, smart, faithful woman who just has so much wisdom to share. And she's now doing it in person and talks. And you can go to TracyDavidson.com to find out more information about that. But Tracy, thank you so much for sharing your light all those years on the news and for continuing to do it today.
1: Thank you for what you do, Tony, and thanks for having me.
0: Now, before we end today's show, here's a message the Christophers would like to share with you.
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6: We do consume more of our personal income for property taxes than the average or median state.
5: Iowa's property tax reform bill is now law. How will that impact Iowa business and the economy? A business gives back, leading to a major nonprofit building project. And in our business profile, we'll introduce you to a Quad Cities business owner who helps families make good senior living decisions. This is the Iowa Business Report for the second weekend of June 2026.
7: The Iowa Business Report is a copyrighted production of Totally Iowa Media, which is solely responsible for its content. 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Here is Jeff Stein.
5: After years of debate, the Iowa legislature passed a property tax reform bill earlier this year. It was signed into law by Governor Kim Reynolds on May 18th. What impact will the changes make as Iowa positions itself relative to other states? Andrzej Wieczorkowski is a research analyst with the Common Sense Institute, Iowa. Their new report quantifies the impact of the changes in Iowa's property tax system.
6: So the big takeaway is that Iowa just enacted its largest tax reform overhaul since the late 1970s, and it will genuinely change where Iowa sits on the national tax burden map. So when you combine the 2023 reform, House File 718, with this year's bill, Senate File 2472, the Common Sense Institute projects that Iowa's total local tax burden, its ranking, will improve from about 20th most burdened in the country to 29th by 2033. So that would move Iowa into the bottom half of states for the first time in over two decades.
5: And again, bottom half in terms of burden, so that's where you want to be. Moving from 20th most burden to 29th, what kind of impact are we talking about here? Yes, relatively speaking, it is a positioning change of about 10 spots. What's that mean in terms of dollars?
6: So lawmakers estimate that it will provide roughly $4.2 billion in property tax savings over 6 years. And there are indeed major provisions that back up that claim, and that will probably lead to a sustained lower local tax burden in Iowa. So first, the legislation does cap growth on most taxing authorities at 2%. And second, the old homestead credit is replaced with a $20,000 exemption that will index with inflation. So altogether, at least with the exemption, Common Sense Institute estimates that that alone will deliver roughly $300 million in ongoing tax relief to homesteads. So together, the two provisions do pair immediate tax relief with a permanent break on future growth. And that combination is why we project that Iowa's tax burden, its improvement, will last over the long term.
5: Now, how sustainable is it? We have heard folks on the municipal side in particular saying, well, if we don't have the ability to raise taxes what we need, we're going to have a problem with services. This kind of a tax cut is not sustainable. It's the same thing that you folks analyzed when the income tax cut down to a flat tax was also passed. So does the state have the money to be able to do this for the long term?
6: Well, already I could put property tax trend in perspective. So at least since 1998, Iowa has never once dropped into the bottom half of states for property tax burden. Our best year was actually in the first year of the series that we looked at, 1998, where we ranked 17th. And since around 2011, Iowa has parked in that 10th to 12th worst range and basically stayed there. And that's just for property tax burden alone. By fiscal year 2023, the most recent data we had slipped to the 10th worst, and that was tied with our worst levels ever. So this really has been a long-term structural problem in terms of like our property tax burden, and even alleviating it to 16th, which will be our rank after this reform, will leave us in the upper end for property tax burden. So despite like local services may having to slow down their growth, Iowa is still positioned in a place where we do consume more of our personal income for property taxes than the average or median state.
5: Even with these changes?
6: Mm-hmm. Yes, even with these changes.
5: And that's why a lot of people have said, well, this is a good start, but we need to go further.
6: That's definitely fair because property taxes alone do constitute about 85% of total local property revenue. So even the most marginal change in property tax and property tax reform will continue to reduce our total local burden level, and by proxy will alleviate a lot of the burden on personal income. So if there was any lever that policymakers wanted to just reduce total local burden, it would be that property tax lever.
5: That's an excellent point. And we've been talking about how Iowa ranks relative to other states, which I guess is important in terms of attracting business and attracting talented workforce. But I imagine other states look at it the same way. And so we may make a change here in Iowa. It could get met by other states. In other words, this is very fluid. So taking the comparative part of it out of it, what benefit is there to the overall Iowa economy? Again, ignoring, which you can't in the real world, but ignoring for the moment the competitive aspects, what kind of a benefit does this change mean broadly for the Iowa economy?
6: At least from the free enterprise perspective, this does leave a lot more money in Iowa's pockets. So the homestead exemption in particular will provide the most savings to Iowa homeowners. And just with more money in your pocket, you're able to spend more in Iowa's local economy. So it's not like that money is leaving anywhere per se, just rather than local governments using it in their public services, Iowans will be able to purchase it on things that they believe are more impactful in their household. With affordability being a bigger and bigger concern for people, they're able to not have to tighten their budgets as much for these property tax payments. So just because this does redistribute where some of Iowa's personal income is heading doesn't necessarily pose a big threat on Iowa's economy, or it could actually just alleviate a lot of household burdens in other aspects.
5: You mentioned this previously, but I want to underscore property taxes account for about 85% of local government tax revenue. So any change in that has an impact. And at the most recent data, local property taxes consumed 3.32% of statewide personal income. So in other words, as you look at your household pie of 100% and you start slicing off wedges for your home and your food and whatever, you get to 3 1/3% just with local property taxes. That may not sound like a lot, but then you add the other tax burdens, and pretty soon that's a pretty big bite. So any reduction in that percentage alone will serve your point about more money in people's pockets.
6: That's exactly why we focused on total local taxes rather than just property taxes, because just looking at the property tax metric, it looks very unfavorable for Iowa that we're ranking in the top 10, now the top 16th after this reform. But once you encompass sales taxes, other taxes, Iowa is becoming a lot more competitive in that regard, because other states do, rather than have high property taxes, they'll have high sales taxes. And that, you know, some people can see that as a regressive tax, for instance. So by being able to, in some regard, lower the total local level while maintaining a relatively high property tax rate could be seen as a beneficial policy change.
5: I mentioned earlier the fact that some are saying, well, this is the first stage. There needs to be additional work done. Obviously, any additional changes at the state level will impact the forecast, impact the modeling. Is it, in essence, dollar for dollar, or is there an exponential bump? In other words, if they do a little more of a reduction in the property tax burden to taxpayers, will that have an exponential benefit for the overall economy, or is that really a spurious projection to make?
6: Well, we haven't modeled that particularly, but from our 2025 report, every marginal percentage difference in terms of at least the growth cap that you do add into the property tax reform can have an exponential impact. So right now, legislators capped growth at 2%. If, for instance, you bump it down to 1% or 1.5%, that growth trend does become more exponential in terms of taxpayer savings. Already capping at 2% is an impressive feat enough. It becomes a lot more difficult the lower you get. So 2% is already a good number, but you know, the lower you get, 1.5, 1%, as we saw in our 2025 report, it does become more exponential.
5: Let me ask you finally, as you marshal the data, you are trying to create some forecasts. You're trying to see how things will line up. That's a very neutral design for a research project. So then you run the numbers, and sometimes the researcher is surprised at how it may have turned out one way or another. So did anything surprise you as all the data came in, you plugged them in, crunched the numbers? Was there anything that just jumped out as a surprising finding?
6: Well, I think the impact was, at least once the bill becomes more realized, was surprising. The metric that we used, at least in terms of Iowa's, how much it has to reduce its taxes, its property taxes and total local taxes to reach the median. At some point within the bill, once it starts becoming realized, we really do jump from 20th, 20 or 19th, 18th, around that ranking, to 29th, like I said, and it's a pretty stark jump. So the fact that legislators were able to put in that immediate cut to property tax, as well as maintain a long-term growth trend, where, you know, sometimes in these modeling, you see that in 10, 20, 30 years, we just come right back to where we started, and there really was no long-term savings. But when you do forecast this out to, you know, the next 20, 30, 40 years, we do maintain that trajectory of being in that bottom half of states in terms of total local burden. So that was interesting.
5: 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More online at commonsenseinstituteia.org. We connected via Zoom on Tuesday, June 9th. Still to come, building a facility on dignity. And later, making correct later in life decisions. 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
5: You're in tune to KALA HD2, Davenport. Welcome back to the Iowa Business Report. I'm Jeff Stein. A Coralville-based business, the Watts Group, has turned its charitable nature into support for a large building project for Camp Courageous near Monticello. The camp relies on private, not public, funding to assist those with special needs and their families. The new building project will provide dignity and needed privacy for campers. 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
11: It's about a $5 million project. It's going to be the biggest project we've ever taken on. The Watts Group, it's a fascinating story, a fun story. So Gary Watts, who runs the Watts Group, is very big into giving back. So every year, every employee there would come to Camp Courageous and do work jobs. You know, they'd spend 1 or 2 or 3 days. I said, look at all this talent and everything. And they're out raking leaves and things like that for camp. And it's not that that's not needed. We need volunteers to rake leaves. So they're all loving it. But I said, you know, look at the mental resources here. You know, there's nearly 100 people that have incredible talent that if we could tap into that talent, I'd be on cloud nine. The last 2 years, we've been working together on trying to figure this all out and get the blueprints and get the renderings. They are going to continue to take the lead on the whole construction aspect of this.
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5: Welcome back to the Iowa Business Report. I'm Jeff Stein. In this week's business profile, we'll introduce you to Rhonda Helterman, owner of Live Well Seniors, a company helping families make good decisions. She talks first about some of the key issues seniors face.
13: I think that families and seniors themselves identify some key things that are conversation starters, if you will. If they're having frequent falls, if they're having difficulty getting out of the home, driving, you know, kind of navigating, they rely on others to do some of the things that they used to do on their own. So they become more isolated. And then even frequent hospitalizations, is there some health concerns that are arising that's causing them to be in the hospital more frequently? Just some signs that people need to start thinking about, how can I make my home safer? The primary key for people is they want to stay home as long as possible, right? Everybody, that's their desire, is to be able to stay at home until end of life. That's when it gets to be real intense for people to decide, do I stay home and make modifications, or do I move into a senior living community? Obviously, trying to make those modifications are the first, you know, resort to helping maintain independence. That's the key thing for people, is they want to maintain their independence. But when they move into a senior living community, if that's the choice, they're not losing their independence. They're actually gaining their independence from their family, you know, relying on their family members to relying on the facility to take care of their needs. Actually, I have longevity in my family. I've had 5 generations in my family 2 different times. And over the course of the years, I started working at a senior living community and fell in love with helping families change their lives. Senior living isn't what it used to be. 20 years ago, it was nobody wanted to go into senior living because that was the place you went to die. You know, the dark, dank nursing home, or, you know, that's kind of what the older generation thinks of with senior living. Now it's cruise ship-like living experiences. They're beautiful, wonderful living experiences, and it's a different lifestyle. It's not the same that it used to be. In fact, senior living really didn't even come into the picture until about 30 years ago. So really, it's become more prevalent because families don't live close to each other. In my situation, my mom lives across the street and my mother-in-law lives next door. So we kind of have our own little compound, our own little community here. I'm a sandwich generation child. I'm the oldest daughter, helping my family members. And then my grandma lived across the street with my mom, and that's really kind of what got me into working in this field. When I left working at a senior living community, I felt like, what can I do to help people who don't know what to do? They don't know how to navigate. So I liken myself to a real estate agent for seniors. With LiveWell, our services are free to families. We help them find senior living options. We get paid when they move into a senior living community. But oftentimes they're coming to us in the midst of a crisis. And again, I'm trying to coach people into, let's see what resources are out there so we're not in the midst of a crisis trying to find some senior living options. We're really trying to maintain our dignity and, you know, respect what our parents and seniors want so we can give them what they desire, and then cross that bridge when we need to, when they need to move into a senior living community. I'm not a social worker, but sometimes we feel like social workers. The adult children have a different dynamic with their parents or their loved ones that they're trying to help. And they're really truly trying to help in many circumstances. Sometimes we'll come into the picture as a disinterested third party, and we can say the same thing that their adult children have been telling them for years, and it's like golden. So they'll listen to us, but they won't listen to their adult children. It's that same thing. You know, when our kids were younger, we would take them to the daycare and they would behave so perfectly, and you'd pick them up and they're like, they're such good children. And then you're like, really, my kids? So that's kind of the face I get from adult children when I'll say things to their parents and they're like, I've been telling them that for years. The beauty of working with LiveWell and what we do is we truly work for the best interest of the family. So when we're meeting with a family, sometimes we're meeting with them in their home, in their living room, so we can see what their lifestyle is. And we also tour with the family. So we schedule those tours. I encourage people to, let's tour first. even if you're not ready now, let's just tour. Even if I'm working with adult children who say, my mom's never going to move. She has told me, you're going to drag her out. She'll never move. But unless the children know, the adult children know what they're looking at, they don't know how to sell it. So oftentimes we'll have the adult children, let's just tour. Your parents don't have to be, they don't need to be aware that you're touring. We just need to know what's out there. And then I call it the Goldilocks approach. I'll take, this size, and this size. And then we go and look at three different communities. How does this feel? You'll know right away if one doesn't feel good at all and one feels maybe good for your parents. But also encouraging adult children or family members who are looking for a loved one, let's look at this from the purview of your parent, not you. I've had adult children walk through a community and be like, oh, I really wish there was a balcony. And I will ask, would your parents sit on the balcony? Well, no, they hate being outside. So the balcony really doesn't matter to the parent, but it might matter to you if you were looking for you. So, just trying to go and experience the lifestyle, go for a meal, go for an activity. And even when I'm working with the senior, because oftentimes I start with the adult children, then I get introduced to the senior who needs care, and I'll talk to them and kind of leave the adult children like they're not making the decision. I'm talking to the decision maker and making them feel empowered, like they feel like they're in control again. So again, just talking to the senior saying, let's go have a meal. We're not making any commitments. We're just going to experience a lifestyle for a few minutes, talk to other residents, because they'll tell you the good, the bad, and the ugly right there when you're having a meal with them.
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5: At a wedding reception, Bill shows the telltale signs of being wasted. In the moment, Bill decides to knight himself, Sir Parties a Lot. He begins his champagne toast with, "So the groom and I meet five cheerleaders in Cancun." Then he asks the bride if she should really be wearing white. He tells family friends he's a love doctor. On the dance floor, he rips off his tuxedo shirt. He swings it over his head and asks the photographer, "Are you getting this?" He dives on the floor and does the worm. Bill tells the best man he'll see him at the after party, and the best man's sister at the after party.
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I wonder if you're lonesome tonight. 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And if he won't come back to me, then they can bring the curtain down.

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0: say you fast. 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Goodbye. I got to put you down. Baby, somewhere hanging around.
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2: Yeah, hi. I'd like to report a bear sighting, as in Smokey Bear. 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
1: It was a moonlit night in old Mexico. I walked alone between some old adobe haciendas. Suddenly, I heard the plaintive cry of a young Mexican girl.

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words mean I am a truthful man from the land of the palm trees. And before dying, I want to share these poems of my soul. My poems are soft green. My poems are also flaming crimson. My poems are like a wounded fawn seeking refuge in the forest. The last verse says, con los pobres de la tierra. With the poor people.

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1: Ranger Station, Ranger speaking.
2: Yeah, hi. I'd like to report a bear sighting.
1: Location?
2: My backyard.
1: Oh, your backyard. Try telling a bear that.
2: I did, and this bear talked back.
1: Talking bear, that's rich.
2: No, wait, it was Smokey Bear.

0: karaoke.
1: Why didn't you say so?
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2: I was burning yard waste.
0: No, boy.
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You didn't act like that when you had it home behind closed doors. 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But that's all right.

0: skinny legs and all. Keep on walking, baby. Show you what I'm talking about. Listen to this. Now, who'll take the woman with the skinny legs? Stand right there, baby. I'm gonna give you away in a minute. Come on, somebody please take the lady with the skinny legs. Now, y'all know the lady with skinny legs got to have somebody, too, now. Will somebody please take the lady with the skinny legs, please?
1: Hey, Joe.
0: Yeah, Bobby.
1: How would you take it?
0: Yeah, fool. I don't want no one with no skinny legs. Look here. I thought about giving this woman a clap, but no.

The Scott County Health Department holds a weekly clinic for HIV testing, STD testing, and STD treatment on Tuesdays from 12:30 p.m. to 3:30 p.m. on the fourth floor of the Scott County Administration Building, 600 West 4th Street in Davenport. 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
1: We're asking folks about marriage.
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1: Good morning. Good morning. Welcome to the show. I'm your host, Brian David, where this week I have new music from Forrest Frank, Josh Wilson, Chase & Company, Yvette Luna, Megan Woods, Ren Collective, and John Reddick. Last week, Phil Wickham was on top of the Christian Music Weekly AC chart for the 7th week with Homesick for Heaven. Can he stay on top for the 8th week? There's only one way to find out. Keep on listening. Starting off today's show is a new single from Forrest Frank. He is one of the hottest Christian performers out on tour, and you can catch him in places coming up, such as Buffalo, New York, on June 8th, which is my birthday. New York, New York, on June 9th. Bristol, Virginia, on June 12th. And Hershey, Pennsylvania, on June 13th, to name a few. For more tour dates, go to ForrestFrank.com and click on Tour. Here's Forrest Frank with The Jesus Generation on Christian Music Spotlight. Yeah.

first two music spot, Light from 2002, that's Sixpence None the Richer with Breathe Your Name from their fourth studio album, Divine Discontent. The song peaked at number 18, and the album was a top 10 hit, reaching number 9. In 2003, Breathe Your Name won a Dove Award for Modern Rock Alternative Recorded Song of the Year. 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

0: 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That's How Loved You Are. About the new single, Josh Wilson said, quote, "This song is my experience with anxiety and depression. If you're struggling, I want you to know how loved you are. You're not alone. Jesus loves you, and so do I." End quote. I'm Brian David with more great music up next. Right now, this is Moving Moments on Christian Music Spotlight.
1: Clearing the clutter. I'm Cindy Tang with Moving Moments. My car was a mess, clutter everywhere. So I finally cleaned it out. And I thought, my life can get cluttered too. In fact, in John chapter 27, Jesus walked into the temple and he found people doing business. Well, he got really angry and cleared it out because it was meant to be a holy place. And I realized our lives are meant to be holy. But clutter, busyness, and misplaced priorities, well, they can take over. And before long, we lose sight of what matters the most, worshiping and serving God. So today, ask yourself, what needs to be cleared from my life? Because once we remove the clutter, we can return to what we were made for, worshiping and serving God. 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I'm Cindy Tang with Moving Moments. Now it's your time to make a move.
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4: Hey, this is Daniel Britt, and here's what's new in Christian music this week. Andrew Riff is joined by Jervis Campbell for a soulful reminder that nothing can replace God's strength. Hold Me Up is out now.

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7: No change here. Holding at number four is Caleb and John with Finished.
6: Number three.
7: Moving up two spots from number five to number three is Mercy Me with Make It Well.
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That's Toby Mac with Steal My Show from his sixth studio album, Eye on It. The single peaked at number 3. The album debuted at number 1, and it's only the third Christian album to do that. At the 2013 Grammy Awards, Eye on It won Best Contemporary Christian Music Album. This fall, Toby Mac will be out on tour in November 2026 with Chris Tomlin and Third Day. This will definitely be one show you won't want to miss. Jamie McDonald moves up 3 spots on the Christian Music Weekly AC chart from number 19 to number 16 with Ain't No Way on Christian Music Spot.

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0: 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I'm Brian David with more great music up next. Right now, this is the 1 Minute Motivation from Pastor Stephen Furtick on Christian Music Spotlight.
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0: Starting off the third segment is brand new music from Megan Woods. Here's Megan as she talks about Heaven Down Here.
4: Hey, it's Megan Woods, and my song, Heaven Down Here, came from looking at the world around us and feeling that ache that so many of us carry right now. We may be more connected than ever, but so many of us still feel alone, overwhelmed, and homesick for something that this world can't give us. Heaven Down Here is a cry for the presence of Jesus in the middle of all of it. It's a prayer for the Holy Spirit to come near, for God's will to be done, and for his kingdom to come on earth

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I'm Brian David, saying thanks for listening to today's show, but unfortunately, I'm out of time. 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Closing out today's show is new music from John Reddick. When I was finishing the set list for today's show, I saw that John had a new single that just came out. Here's John Reddick with Holding On. Praise God. Have a great week.

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down to Georgia. He was looking for a soul to steal. He was in a bind because he was way behind and he was willing to make a deal. When he came across this young man sawing on a fiddle and playing it hot, and the devil jumped up on a hickory stump and said, "Boy, let me tell you what. 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I bet a fiddle of gold against your soul, 'cause I think I'm better than you.

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2: Wildfires burn millions of acres each year. And each year, wildland firefighters like Fire Chief James Hall battle to contain them. 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
4: 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The court's in session. The court's in session. Now here come the judge. Here come the judge.
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The Catholic Messenger is an award-winning newspaper of the Diocese of Davenport, serving Southeast Iowa since 1883. 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
1: 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What were you doing out there? 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
1: Man, what a perfect day for a ball game. I'm starving. Where's that hot dog stand? Hey, what's that guy doing under the bleachers? Looks like he left a bag. Did he forget it? Am I just being paranoid? I don't want to scare the kids, but this just doesn't seem right. Excuse me, officer. Someone just left a bag under the bleachers.
2: We all play a role in keeping our communities safe. If you see something suspicious, say something to local authorities. If you see something, say something is used with permission by the New York MTA.

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3: Yeah, hi. 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
2: Location?
3: My backyard.
2: Oh, your backyard.
4: Try telling a bear that.
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3: Actually, thanks to Smokey.
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A portion of the programming on KALA is supported by The Catholic Messenger. The Catholic Messenger is an award-winning newspaper of the Diocese of Davenport, serving Southeast Iowa since 1883. 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
1: Iowa's rivers started spilling out of their banks about a week before Friday morning, June 13, 2008. The historic suspension bridge in Charles City was swept away. Then, a day later, a crest of 8 feet above flood stage reached Waverly. But the full force of the bloated Cedar River hit Iowa's second largest city, Cedar Rapids, mid-morning on that Friday. The crest was 31.3 feet, more than 19 feet above flood stage, and more than 11 feet above the previous record level. Most of downtown Cedar Rapids, a 10-square-mile area, was inundated with water. That's an area of 1,300 blocks. More than 5,000 homes were affected, as were all the downtown businesses, more than 900 in all. Mays Island, which included City Hall, the county courthouse, county jail, and federal courthouse, was flooded up to the second floor level. All but one of the city's wells was flooded. That was saved thanks to hundreds of volunteers and a massive sandbagging effort. The roster of buildings that sustained heavy damage included some of Cedar Rapids' most historic and well-known sites. The Paramount Theater that had recently been restored. The African American Cultural Center and Museum. The National Czech and Slovak Museum and Library. The main branch of the Public Library. The Mother Mosque of America. The Czech Village. Time Czech Neighborhood. And so much more. Not much of Iowa was left unaffected by the massive floods that summer, but for sheer scope of devastation and river level, nothing matched the crest in Cedar Rapids at more than 19 feet above flood stage on this date in 2008. And that's Iowa Almanac for June 13th. Follow us on Twitter and Instagram at Iowa Almanac. I'm Jeff Stein.

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0: Hello, everyone. This is your Action News reporter with all the news that is news across the nation on the scene at the supermarket. There seems to have been some disturbance here. Pardon me, sir. Did you see what happened?
1: Yeah, I did. I was standing over here by the tomatoes, and here he come, running through the pole beans, through the fruits and vegetables, naked as a jaybird. And I hollered over to Ethel. I said, "Don't look, Ethel." And it's too late. She'd already been incensed.

0: station. 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
1: Yeah, thief. I was just in here getting my tires checked, and he just appeared out of the traffic. Just come streaking around the grease right there. Didn't have nothing on but a smile. I looked in there, and Ethel was getting her cold drink. I hollered, "Don't look, Ethel!" And it's too late. She'd already been mooned. Flashed her right there in front of the shop or so.
2: He ain't
1: boogity, boogity.
2: He ain't

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1: Yeah, I did. Hey, Tom, I was just going down there to get Ethel a snow cone. Here it come, right out of the cheap seats. Dribbling. Right down the middle of the court. Didn't have on nothing but his PS. Made a hook shot and got out through the concession stand. I hollered up at Ethel. I said, "Don't look, Ethel!" It was too late. She'd already got a free shot. Ramstead. Right there in front of the home team.
2: Here it comes again. Who's that with it? Ethel.

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woke last night to the sound of thunder. How far off, I sat and wondered. 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
1: In Girl Scouts, I'm learning to be a leader, and so are my friends. Hey, Emily, come on. My friend Emily is in Girl Scouts, too. Here's the thing. Girl Scouts rocks. 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
1: 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Look no further than high school sports in Iowa.
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1: Right now, workers are putting up the final drywall slabs, and you can see right here, they're putting the finishing touches on the kitchen and making sure that they have enough cabinet space to cook.
2: In the southeast corner of San Francisco, hope is building. 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
1: It becomes really a symbol of hope, a symbol that, yes, there is something that we can do about the crisis of affordable housing.
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2: Later, much later, we heard something. We didn't breathe for listening. Then footsteps on the back porch, creeping, then more confident. After all, nobody was home. A hand closed on the knob on the screen door to the kitchen and found it latched. We heard a little sawing sound as a file began to slice through the screen wire. Grandma reached down for something in her sewing basket. Through the darkness, I managed to notice Grandma's rocker was rocking and she wasn't in it. She was standing over me. "Keep just behind me," she whispered. I followed her across the room into the kitchen. Now we were by the door and I heard the scuffle of heavy feet in there on the crinkly linoleum. Grandma turned back to me. Under my nose, she struck a wooden match with her thumbnail. She touched the match to something in her other hand. It sizzled. Then she leaned down and rolled it into the invisible kitchen. 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

0: Do you love the arts? 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The Galvin Fine Arts Center in Davenport is home to a variety of different events, from captivating vocal and instrumental concerts to passionate plays. We have it all. On our main stage, you can take your pick of over 1,100 seats in Allert Auditorium. Or for more intimate shows, our 50-seat studio theater is the place to be. If classical music is your cup of tea, join us in Madsen Hall for our casual classic series. No suit and tie necessary. And if you're feeling blue, check out our colorful Kadich and Morrissey galleries filled with astounding art created by professional and student artists. 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So come join us in the Galvin Fine Arts Center. 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
1: The hardest part of mental illness is not that no one else understands you, it's that you don't understand yourself. You don't know how to explain what's happening. Even when you get diagnosed with bipolar disorder and depression, it's still difficult to explain. They don't understand why you can't control yourself, your speech, your actions, the way they do. They're afraid of it, so they become afraid of you. My friends stopped calling. I went through a divorce. I felt like there was nowhere I could turn. Then I read a story in the newspaper about NAMI, the National Alliance on Mental Illness, and I called. It's not that they gave me the reasons to get out of bed or eat something or get on with my day. It's that they showed me how. My name is September Lutz. What I want you to know is that if you or your loved one is sick, you're not alone.
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There were a lot of rumors tonight that my ex-amour, John Lennon, would be here. I say ex because I've never made it a practice to associate with men with hair on their faces. Present company accepted, of course. This song I recorded in hopes that John would hear it. And he did, and he loved it, and he came and introduced himself to me and thanked me for all the money we'd helped make for him by recording this song. Money is a universal language, except tonight when it's music, and all weekend when it's been music. And boy, how about Mike Bloomfield? I'd like to throw in a plug there. You're going to hear a lot about him. People have heard a lot about him already, but boy, watch out. Here comes a playboy, playboy. So we'd like to sing this song, which is kind of a plaintive plea on my part. It got me what I wanted. I hope it gives you what you want. No rumors. Somebody asked me today when I was going to have the baby. That's funny. All right, let's get it together, as Dino would say.

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